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0: There are times when doing the right thing seems impossible. When you've prayed, obeyed, and nothing seems to change. When compromise looks easier, silence feels safer, quitting sounds tempting. Your heart whispers, why keep going? Hi, I'm Bernie Diamond, and welcome again to Fresh. In 1555, Hugh Latimer, once Bishop of Worcester in England, was imprisoned for preaching the gospel during England's persecution of Protestants. Standing beside fellow believer Nicholas Ridley at the stake, he could have recanted and lived. Instead, he cried out, "Be of good comfort, Master Ridley, and play the man. We shall this day light such a candle by God's grace in England as I trust shall never be put out." Their steadfastness inspired a renewed wave of courage among English believers who refused to recant their faith. Their resolve fanned faith that endures to this day. 1 Samuel chapter 12, verse 24. "But you must honour the Lord. You must serve him sincerely with all your heart. Remember the wonderful things he's done for you." The Old Testament prophet Samuel spoke those words to Israel as they turned from God to trust in a human king. They feared enemies more than the Lord himself. But Samuel reminded them, the strength to keep obeying comes not from fear or willpower, but from remembering God's faithfulness. That's the heart of it. Consider what great things he's done for you. When obedience feels too heavy, look back. Remember his mercy, his patience, his cross. Gratitude rekindles courage. So today, if honoring God feels impossible, if every bone in your body is screaming at you to give up, stop striving and start remembering. Because the same God who's carried you this far will carry you the rest of the way. Remember the wonderful things he's done for you. That's God's word, fresh for you today. Man, there is such power in the word of God, power to change lives, hey, power to change your life. That's why I'd so love to send you these fresh devotional messages every day. 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
1: Guitar strings. And we know that all things work together for good to those who love God, to those who are the called according to His purpose. Romans 8:28. New guitar strings always make a guitar sound better. You kind of get used to the average sound of your instrument, but it's just so refreshing to hear new strings kicking in that extra level of twang, crisposity, okay, that didn't clear spell check, resonance and reverberance. I remember bragging about my new Black Diamond strings to another guitarist, 10-foot Joe. He just laughed and said, "Cheapest on the market, eh?" I guess I got told. Some guitar players can even remember how they used to refresh old strings. When you lived in a remote community, when the store ran out of strings, when you didn't have enough pesos to rub together, and when the option of getting a new set just wasn't there, old-time pickers had a solution. They would boil the strings. Boiling old guitar wires takes out all the crud that deadens their vibrancy. Sweat, bacon grease, aqua velva, sweat, dust, spilled drinks, sweat, dirt, gravy, and more sweat will kill the sweet sound of a guitar string. Boiling takes that away, bringing an old string back to life again. Sometimes our spiritual walk can get to the place where it loses its vibrancy, where the excitement of mercy received and sin forgiven is muddied by the decimating downers of the daily grind. Our strings lose that sweet tone, and our lives don't resonate the way our Creator designed them to. God knows what it takes to get us back on track. Sometimes that cure isn't the most comfortable, and often resembles the string boiling process. Yep. God uses tough situations in our lives to restore our spiritual vibrancy. Personal losses, strained relationships, overdrawn bank accounts, friends' funerals, health challenges, discouragement, abandonment, or whatever we're facing, God can use those muddy, boiling waters to bring us back to where our lives reflect Jesus again.
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2: How do you do? One of the most beloved and inspirational women of the 20th century, Helen Keller, was blind and deaf and mute. And yet she wrote these words, "I can see." And that is why I can be so happy in what you call the dark, but which to me is golden. I can see a God-made world, not a man-made world. Today you will meet someone who for many years lived in the man-made world and saw that it was ugly. Only when he became scarred and blind did he see God's world, because his heart and mind and life were unshackled.

0: Lighting the darkness with true stories of real people, this is Unshackled, produced in Chicago by Pacific Garden Mission. Since 1877, Pacific Garden Mission has kept its doors open through time of war and peace, depression and boom, flood and fire. And despite the changes occurring in the world around it, the old lighthouse has remained a haven for the disadvantaged of all races and genders and generations. It offers food, clothing, and a safe place to sleep to those without. But most importantly, it offers hope to any that will listen to the eternal message of mercy, grace, and forgiveness of God. Many of those who do listen believe and go back out to encourage others, sharing the joy and peace they have found, like the man in this story. And now for broadcast around the earth, here's program number 2547. The true story of Earl Franklin Buck, retold from the classic files of Unshackled, the program that makes you face yourself and think. When Earl Buck was only 5 years old, he had an opportunity to learn a lesson that probably should have stayed with him all of his life. It happened when he was run over by a horse-drawn delivery wagon and badly hurt. It revealed the steadying strength of his father and the weakness of some other men.
1: Take it as easy as you can, son. Mother's gone for the doctor. They ought to be back here most any minute.
2: But it's bleeding, Daddy. My head's all bloody.
1: Yeah, it's bleeding some, I'll grant you. Here, son, I'll wash it off again.

0: I know it'll help stop the bleeding. Come in, doctor. Come right in.
1: Well, what seems to be the problem, Reverend?
0: As you can see, my boy's hurt his head. Mm-hmm. Didn't my wife come back with you?
1: Well, she's outside putting up my horse. Maybe she'd rather not watch us work. Any other injuries besides the head?
0: Well, I've looked them over pretty carefully. I can't find any others.
1: Well, the two cuts here are bad enough.
2: And it hurts a whole lot.
0: Mm-hmm. Son, doctor, where did my wife find you?
1: Why, it so happened I'd stopped into Cassidy's.
0: That's what I thought.
1: Well, you know what they say, Reverend. The wages of gin is breath.
0: Do they, doctor? I'd say the original quotation is more to the point.
1: Yes, quite so. Well, you seem to have done an excellent job of cleansing the wounds. Nothing left for me to do but sew them up. Let's see. Sutures. Yes, just so. Now, if I can just manage to...
0: Your hands aren't very steady, doctor.
1: Yeah, you're right. I was just noticing the same thing.
0: More of the wages of gin, I take it?
1: Yeah, you're right. You're right.
0: You understand, doctor, that this is my son, and I love him. I don't want to see him mutilated.
1: Naturally.
0: Well?
1: Well, Reverend Buck, the truth of the matter is I'm in no condition to make the stitches.
0: Thank you, doctor. I appreciate your honesty, at least. Now then, you can tell me how to do it, can't you?
1: Yes, sir.
0: All right, give me the needle and the suture.
1: Well, have you the courage?
0: I know where to find it.
1: Well, Reverend, what are you waiting for?
0: I wasn't waiting, doctor. I was asking God to guide my hand and give me courage.
1: That's fine, Reverend Buck. Well done. A surgeon couldn't have done better. Not even a sober surgeon.
2: Is that all, Daddy?
0: Yes, son, that's all. I'll send your mother in to sit with you. Well, doctor, you ready to go?
1: All packed up, yes.
0: Well, then. I hope for the sake of your next patient that you're not planning to go back to the saloon.
1: So do I, Reverend. So do I.
0: What do I owe you?
1: Under the circumstances, sir, nothing at all. Not a cent.
3: I never forgot that incident from my childhood. But I didn't profit by the lesson I should have learned. In fact, the record shows that for about half a century, I didn't profit in any way by much of anything. I suppose the trouble really started when I was 13. My father died, and in trying to deal with her loss, my mother gave me more freedom than I was able to manage. I got to running with the wrong crowd and staying out late at night. Then I became a double dropout. I dropped out of Sunday school and public school at about the same time. Mother sent me to live with my older brother Charlie on his farm. Well, there I went to school again and stayed for about a year. After that, I was sent to live with another brother Will in Kansas City. I stayed there long enough to finish grade school, and then a couple of years later, when I was 17, I joined the Army. The year was 1920. My original enlistment was for 1 year, and when that year ended, I decided to re-enlist.
4: Well, Buck, the first sergeant tells me you've decided to re-up.
3: Yes, sir.
4: It'll be for 3 years, you know.
3: Yes, sir.
4: Buck, I'm not the chaplain. But as your company commander, I think I ought to point out something to you.
3: Yes, sir?
4: You've stood 11 pay formations with this outfit, and you've been falling down drunk 11 times. Is that right?
3: Yes, sir.
4: You've been lucky so far. It hasn't gotten you into any serious trouble. But I doubt very much that you repeat the performance 37 more times and stay lucky.
3: Yes, sir. I mean, I hope so, sir.
4: You mean you hope you could get drunk on 37 more paydays and still manage to stay out of the stockade?
3: Well, sir, I...
4: Don't look for any special favors from me, Buck. You won't get them. Understand?
3: Yes, sir. I understand, sir.
4: All right. Your application for reenlistment is approved. Sergeant Callahan has the papers all made up. You can sign them on the way out.
3: captain was right. 37 paydays, 37 drunks. And as many as I could manage in between paydays, as luck allowed it. By the time I was discharged in 1924, I was a fully developed boozer. I had a drinking pattern that was just as regular in civilian life as it had been in the Army. The only difference was that the paydays came around more often, and there was a lot more money to drink up. In Kansas City, I was employed by the Railway Express Company, but I really worked for the saloon keepers. My brother and sister, who also lived in Kansas City, tried to help me.
5: Will and I are worried about you, Earl.
3: No reason to worry. I've told you 100 times I'm okay.
5: But you're spending all your time and money in the saloons. You know, this would break Dad's heart. I mean, what would he think? Or Mother, if she knew.
3: All right.
5: And what about God? Earl, won't you come to church with us this Sunday?
3: Thanks, but no thanks. I've told you there's nothing there for me. By the way, I'm thinking about quitting my job and going up to Omaha, Nebraska.
5: Oh, Earl, a new city isn't the answer. You can't run from yourself. Proverbs chapter 28, verse 13 says, "He that covereth his sins shall not prosper, but whoso confesseth and forsaketh them shall have mercy."
3: Well, I moved to Omaha and went to work for the railroad until I was fired in 1930 for drinking. The Great Depression had just hit the country. In those days, thousands and thousands of people were drifting back and forth across the country, looking for work. All it took was a rumor of work somewhere to send a human tide sweeping across the country, and I became part of it. Following construction jobs, I traveled by freight train through the South, and then east to New York. There were so many of us on the road in those days that the railroads pretty much gave up trying to keep us off the trains. I remember one terrible ride in an empty boxcar. The temperature was about 10 below zero. There were some 30 men in the car, 30 men and one woman with a year-old baby.
6: Buddy, I don't know about you, but I can't take it much longer.
3: You mean the weather?
6: No, I mean watching that woman and her baby freeze to death.
3: I know. I've been thinking the same thing. We gotta do something about it. Let's talk to her.
6: Okay, okay. You do the talking. Come on.
3: Excuse me, ma'am.
7: What is it, mister?
3: My friend and I were wondering, is there anything we can do to help you?
7: I don't know what. It's just as cold for you as it is for me and the baby.
3: It's none of my business, but you shouldn't be traveling this way.
7: I don't have much choice. My husband went all the way to Buffalo to find a job. Then he got hurt. I got the telegram yesterday.
3: Oh, I'm sorry. That's hard to take.
7: I just have to get to him. What if he dies?
3: All right, then you had to make the trip. But, ma'am, you're not dressed for this kind of weather. Neither's the baby.
7: We're wearing everything we own.
3: Well, pal, I guess that settles it.
6: Yeah, sure does. Ma'am, I'll just take a few things out of my coat pockets. Then you can wear the coat.
7: I can't take your coat.
6: Oh, you've got to. There's no two ways about it.
7: Please.
3: Here's my coat, too, ma'am. It's dirty, but it's all one piece. Wrap the baby up in it.
7: You'll freeze to death.
3: Oh, I doubt it, but if somebody's going to freeze, it better not be the baby.
6: And it better not be you, either. That baby needs you. Here.
7: What can I say? Thank you.
8: Hey, guys, mind if I have my overcoat? It's a long one. Makes a pretty good blanket.
7: You don't know. Y'all just don't know.
3: Oh, forget it, ma'am. Get that kid warmed up. Maybe he'll go to sleep. Well, what do we do to keep warm? Calisthenics?
6: Maybe, but right now I got something better. That's what I was taking out of my coat.
3: Well, what is it?
6: I've been keeping this little jug of whiskey for an emergency. I reckon this is it.
3: It's emergency enough for me.
6: Now, come on over in the corner. We're just letting everybody see the bottle. Hardly enough for the two of us. What with the weather and all.
3: Anything left in that jug?
6: Well, enough for one more slug apiece.
3: Funny thing, with all this booze in me, I'm still freezing to death.
6: Me too. You notice the baby's comfortable, though.
3: Yeah, I keep telling myself it's worth it.
6: Yeah, me too. I keep asking myself, what am I doing here?
3: I don't have to ask. I know. I'm paying the price for about a dozen wasted years. Years when I thought I... smarter than God.
9: God, you see. Listen, pal, if God was so good, he wouldn't let things like this happen.
3: Maybe you can say that and mean it. I can't. One thing I can't ever do, and that's blame God for my troubles. But I've got, I asked for. I've paid hard cash for it. One drink at a time. You see, even when things were at their worst, I knew that it was me who had turned my back on God and not the other way around. Well, I got through that boxcar ride somehow, but it didn't change me. I went right on the same old way. It's a funny thing how a man can be wrong, can know he's wrong, and still go right ahead and be even more wrong.
10: Just how wrong did Earl Buck get? You'll hear about it in just a minute. 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
3: I really never did blame God for my troubles. That's about the only good thing you could say about the man I was in those days. Only once for a short time I held a job without drinking. That was in South Chicago, but it didn't last. I quit, went to Dubuque, Iowa, where I got into serious trouble. It was still prohibition time, and I got mixed up in the liquor racket. Had a place where I was bootlegging liquor. I stayed ahead of the law for a couple of years, but then I was finally caught and sentenced to 4 months in the county jail. When I got out, I heard about the big construction job being done on the Fort Peck Dam in Montana. I went there, got a job, and worked all summer. But when the winter closed in, it stopped most of the work, and I spent the winter in Great Falls. I got a room just above a saloon, and you can imagine how that worked out. To give you an idea, I used to wake up every morning with a pretty fair case of the shakes. I knew that all I had to do was get myself safely down the stairs to get straightened out.
11: Morning, partner. Welcome to the Breakfast Club.
3: Oh, thanks. And never mind the cheerful chatter. Just bring me a drink before my teeth shake right out on the bar.
11: The usual?
3: Oh, do I look like a guy in the mood to experiment? Hurry up.
11: Maybe I'd better pour, huh?
3: Oh, you know what? My hand's shaking so bad, I'll be lucky to get it to my mouth.
11: There you go, sport. Old dog hair. Surest cure in the world for the shookies. 8 months old.
3: Well, that's 7 months and 29 days older than what I used to sell in Dubuque.
11: One of the many blessings of repeal. That and labels on the bottle.
3: Yeah, but I noticed the hangovers are about the same.
11: I wouldn't know. Never touch them myself. Drink it down.
3: Yeah. Great.
11: Another one? First two drinks of the day are on the house, you know.
3: Nothing like priming the pump. I don't know how you can afford it.
11: Never mind the wisecracks. You want the drink or don't you?
3: Oh, don't ask foolish questions. Just pour. I worked 2 summers on the Fort Peck Dam and spent 2 winters in that Great Falls saloon with a little time out for sleep in my room overhead. From there, I moved on to Spokane, Washington, with the idea of working on the Grand Coulee Dam, but ended up hanging around on Skid Row. It was there that I got involved in one brawl that left me with a face so badly cut up that I wound up in the hospital. There was infection in the wound. As a result, all the stitches broke open, and I was left with a deep, ugly scar on my face to match the scar on my soul. And the cause of both scars was sin. I guess my next job was the longest I ever held in my life. It was on a sheep ranch, and I stayed 12 years, working the sheep in the summer and drinking in town all winter. The summers were good. I was away from the saloon and out in the mountains. Much of the time, I was alone, except for the white-faced sheep and a dog. Taking it easy, watching the sheep work their way up the slopes, I'd get to thinking of things that hadn't crossed my mind in years. Things I'd learned in Sunday school and at home from my preacher dad.
0: Earl, today in Sunday school, you studied the 23rd Psalm. Well, back when King David wrote that, he was remembering his youth when he was actually a shepherd boy tending to his flock of sheep. So he knew from experience how to lead them and where to lead them. And in those days, there were many shepherds with their own flocks, and many of them came together in one place to drink of the still waters and eat in the green pastures. And then, when they were ready to move on, each shepherd would stand up on a rock or a high place and call out to his flock of sheep. And believe it or not, each sheep and lamb knew the sound of their shepherd's voice and would come out from all the others and follow him. That's what the Lord Jesus means when he says in John chapter 10, verses 3 and 4, "And the sheep hear his voice, and he calleth his own sheep by name and leadeth them out. And when he putteth forth his own sheep, he goeth before them, and the sheep follow him, for they know his voice." And in verse 14, Jesus goes on to say, "I am the good shepherd, and know my sheep, and am known of mine."
3: I watched my flock climbing the hill, the little lambs jumping straight up as though they had springs in their legs just because they were glad to be alive. I knew I certainly wasn't a good shepherd, even if I was a sober one. Eventually, that ranch sold all its sheep, and I moved on to a sheep ranch in Montana. Early in the spring, I moved out with a big flock, and a late snowstorm caught us in the open. Then the sun came out in the middle of the day. The glare off the snow was so strong it blistered my face and damaged my eyes. Within months, my vision was so bad that I had to cut my job. I went to Spokane to see an eye specialist. He had diagnosed my trouble at once.
10: Now just make yourself comfortable, Mr. Buck, while I call the hospital. Hello, this is Dr. Conroy. Yes, look, I'm sending a patient over there right now. His name's Buck, Earl Buck. I have him ready for surgery in the morning. Yeah, he's fine. What? Oh, it's glaucoma, right eye, yes. Oh, it's definitely, it's an emergency.
3: The operation was performed on my right eye. Then my left eye became involved. I was in great pain and almost blind. After 3 weeks in the hospital, I was moved to a nursing home. I was a wreck as a result of the heavy doses of pain-killing injections. After I'd been in the nursing home for about a month, I became totally blind. Now, at last, I was forced to sit perfectly still and think. And that was something I believe I had been deliberately avoiding for years. One of the things that came to me very strongly and painfully was the fact that not once in all those years had I ever written to my relatives. I knew that my mother had died in 1934, or 15 years earlier. Other than that, I knew nothing of my brothers and sister, and they knew nothing about me. The next time a nurse came to help me, I asked her how a person in my condition went about writing a letter.
5: Oh, it's quite simple. You just dictate it to me and I'll write it for you. That is, if you're willing to trust me to serve as your secretary.
3: Oh, I trust you, ma'am. Anyway, there's nothing going in my letters you couldn't yell all over the building. But I don't want to give you too much extra work to do.
5: Oh, don't you worry about that. That's what I'm here for, to be helpful. I'll come back in about an hour. By then, you'll have had time to plan what you want to say in your letter.
3: That's how it happened that I got word to my sister where I was. Now, she had never been in Spokane in her life, but she knew some Christian people there and wrote to them. I found out about it a few days later.
5: Well, Mr. Buck, we'd better take a minute to make you look your best. You have a visitor.
3: Me? Oh, not a chance. The only people I know in Spokane are so ragged and drunk that the only way they'd come into a place like this is feet first.
5: Well, don't you know a minister named Schaefer?
3: Never heard of him.
5: Well, he's heard of you, and he's here to see you.
3: Imagine a preacher coming to see me. Well, might as well ask him in. Turned out, of course, that my sister had written to him. I knew without being told that her greatest concern was for me to receive Christ, and the preacher didn't waste any time getting right to the point.
1: According to your sister, you come from a Christian family, Earl.
3: That's right. My dad was a preacher, a good one, too. I'm the only one who ran wild and stayed a rebel against God.
1: I'm glad you said stayed a rebel against God, because we've all been that kind of a rebel until we were ready to receive Christ. But once a rebel doesn't have to mean always a rebel.
3: I'm afraid I've been one for a long time, preacher.
1: Well, that makes no difference. You remember the story of the prodigal son?
3: Oh, of course. I used to cry in the sad parts when my dad preached on it.
1: Well, let's read it again, Earl. Here in the Gospel of Luke, chapter 15. Read beginning... I'll read. Beginning with verse 20. And he arose and came to his father. But when he was yet a great way off, his father saw him and had compassion, and ran and fell on his neck and kissed him. And the son said unto him, Father, I have sinned against heaven and in thy sight, and am no more worthy to be called thy son. But the father said to his servants, Bring forth the best robe and put it on him, and put a ring on his hand, and shoes on his feet, and bring hither the fatted calf, and kill it, and let us eat and be merry. For this my son was dead and is alive again. He was lost and is found. Now, Earl, why don't you come home right now?
3: I want to, preacher. More than anything, I want to.
1: He's waiting for you. What are you waiting for?
3: I'm not waiting, preacher. Not anymore. I haven't prayed but once or twice in all these years, but back when I was a boy, I used to kneel down. We all did at prayer meetings when my dad was alive. I'd like to do that now. To kneel down before we talk to the Lord. Well, that's how this prodigal came home after almost half a century of living on husks and living like swine. In spite of all the wasted years, when I made the decision to return to my Heavenly Father, he did come to meet me and engulfed me in his everlasting arms. And it was then I knew that I was far more blind in my old life. But where there was darkness, now there's light. John chapter 1, verse 9 says about Jesus, That was the true light, which lighteth every man that cometh into the world.
10: Earl Buck was helped by his sister to find a congenial surrounding at a Bible conference ranch in Upper Lake, California. And there, surrounded by loving friends, meeting missionaries and other visitors from all over the world, he became affectionately known as Uncle Earl. Several years ago, the Good Shepherd led Uncle Earl to his own green pastures and still waters. And the man whose face was scarred and whose eyes were sightless, but whose soul had been healed of its wounds, knew better than most that if your life is empty, it can be filled to overflowing.
12: 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This program will feature the very words of Billy Sunday, Charles Spurgeon, Dwight L. Moody, and many more, all dramatized and delivered by our very own Unshackled actors. 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
12: 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So until next time, unless our Lord returns before then, the doors to Pacific Garden Mission are open night and day. 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
1: And because of that, I can have freedom. Freedom from my sin, freedom from judgment, freedom from myself. And he asked me, do you want that? And I said, yes, I want that.
2: Sago, Skinagoga, welcome to the Storyteller. From the deserts of the Southwest to the frozen tundra of the North, and all across this great land, there are stories, true stories of First Nations people whose lives have been changed forever, who are following Jesus Christ without reservation. 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
1: I moved back home to my reserve in the fall. And when I moved home, I went back to school. But because I was never allowed to go anywhere, I wasn't allowed to talk to anybody. When I moved home, all I did was carry on my lifestyle of drinking and going out. And I met my husband, Ivan, and he was just a different man. Different in a way where that I could be myself. I could laugh and not get beat up. And I just really, there was something different about him. He was very, very kind spirit to him. And eventually we continued to see one another. And after some time, I got pregnant with my oldest daughter. And when I was pregnant, we talked about starting to be a family. But when I was pregnant, he continued drinking, and I lived at my dad's. He lived at his mom's on a reserve. And he moved to Prince Albert, Saskatchewan to take a business course. And I, in the summer of 91, I had my daughter, Victoria. And Ivan moved away in August. And he came back when Victoria was 3 months old and he was drinking. And in that time, he was drinking the whole time. And I grew up in an alcoholic home, and I didn't want that for my baby. So when Ivan came to come and get Victoria and myself, I turned him away. He asked me, are you and baby ready to come home? And I said, no, I don't want you. I don't want your lifestyle. You've chosen what you wanted. I said, I don't want that for my baby. And I walked away. But when I got home, I cried because I realized how much I loved him and how I wanted to be with him, but I didn't want the alcohol. He came back to see me that Sunday, and he said, give me a chance, and I will change. He says, I get paid on Friday. It was like a month away. I said, you got Friday midnight. If you don't show up, you don't come bother me at all. And he showed up 11 o'clock that Friday night, a month later. And we went to his mom's, and we spent a whole night talking about the pros and cons about being together. So we decided that I would move with him to Prince Albert with my baby, with our daughter. So we moved to PA, and we didn't know anybody. There was absolutely no family in Prince Albert. We just moved there because of a business course that Ivan had taken. And while we were in Prince Albert, we started to search a church to go to. I didn't grow up going to church. I only went to church for a wedding or a funeral. I didn't really know anything about church at all. But Ivan wanted to go to church, so we went to church. And I guess he had also written a letter to Tribal Trails, which he didn't say anything to me about. And one evening, when I was home with the baby and he was out at a study session, there was a knock at the door, and I was in the middle of making bannock. And I wouldn't answer the door, and he introduced himself. He asked for Ivan and asked if Ivan was there, and I said, no, he's not here. And I'm looking at this guy, and I'm really being annoyed, and I really want to shut the door on his face. And just something in me stopped me. And I don't normally invite men into the house, but that night I asked him, did you want to come in for some tea? So he said yes, and it was Ed Stobey, and he worked with Tribal Trails. And so we end up talking, and he was pretty direct with me in my faith, and we talked about the Bible, and he asked me if I knew Jesus, if I knew about God, and I said, yeah, I know about God. And he asked me, do you know about Jesus Christ? And I said, in my mind, I'm thinking he's probably the same guy, but I didn't realize what he meant. He talked about the Bible. He talked about Adam and Eve. He talked about Christ dying on a cross and what it meant

Yes, I want that. He goes, do you know how to do that? And I said, no. So he explained to me the prayer of salvation. And before the night was through, within the hour or so, I accepted the Lord in my life. And that was January 6, 1992. And shortly after that, my husband Ivan came and my uncle David. And I said, Ivan, this man is from Tribal Trails. He talked about a letter you wrote, and he didn't think anything. He just talked with Ed Stobie, and within the hour, him and my uncle David accepted the Lord in their life. I didn't tell him I had done the same until after Ed Stobie left. So they told us about a church, a Native church in Prince Albert, New Life Indian Alliance. And we started to go there, and we really liked it. It was small, and there was other Native believers there, and we just really felt really comfortable. Even though I did accept the Lord in my life, I still didn't really understand what I did. I didn't know much about the Bible. We started going to church, and I started really, my heart wasn't quite open. Ivan was totally excited, and he was just on fire, and he just wanted to go to every Bible study, and he just was very excited, but I was more reserved. I was a little more reluctant, I guess, and a little more cautious than he was. I just wasn't too sure about this God thing, even though I asked him in my heart. But I think it was 6 months after I asked the Lord into my life that I had really realized exactly what I did when I asked the Lord in my life. I was just broken about my life, that he would die for me. And I was just so touched. Jesus came to save me. He came to save the world. And that was why he had to die on a cross. God gave his son, and he gave his son freely because he loved us so much that he sent his son to take our place so that one day we can be with him in heaven and that we can be free and live. I love the Lord. My desire is my family to come to Christ, to come and see what I had seen, that in spite of who I was, and he died for me and waited for me. His love is, he is just patient and wants no one to perish. And I praise God that he waited for my stubborn heart, and he melted my heart, and he gave me a heart of took away my heart of stone and gave me a living, breathing heart for him. And I'll be forever thankful for that. I would just like to let people know that it doesn't matter what life you have lived or what you've done. When you come to Christ, he will forgive if you ask him to forgive your sins. And God is just, Jesus Christ is just waiting.

0: for you.
1: God tells us in His Word that all have sinned and fall short of His glory. God is holy and His standard is perfect. No one is innocent of offending Him, and His justice will be met. But did you know that God has made a way for you to be right with Him? Listen to His words. There is therefore now no condemnation for those who are in Christ Jesus. What that means is God will forgive whoever puts their trust in Jesus as the one who saves them and makes them right with God. He can do this because your sin's penalty was paid for when Jesus died on the cross, but only if you change your mind and believe.
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0: Welcome to Tribal Trails. Today, we're at Big River Bible Camp, which is part of Northern Canada Evangelical Mission. Every summer, many kids come here to camp to learn about Jesus Christ and to have a fun time. Joshua Duick came for a visit, and we had a wonderful chat in our library. He is originally from Fisher River Cree Nation and now lives in Steinbach, Manitoba. Today, Josh talks about his growing up years and working at camp. And we got talking a lot, so it doesn't all fit into one program, so there'll be more programs to follow.
1: I grew up in Manitoba. I mostly grew up in care, adoptive and foster care. And the area that I grew up in, there was no other Native people, no other Indigenous. The only other Native people were other foster kids. Mm-hmm. And so most of my life, I found it hard to belong anywhere, really hard to find meaning and really belonging. And so over the years, I would encounter followers of Jesus. I would encounter Christians, and all of those little interactions, they really built up over time. And I, looking back, I know that it was God orchestrating and God calling even back then. And so I think of a few primary influences in my life, and one of them was summer camp, going to Bible camp. There's something just special about the people who worked there. They had something about them that was really accepting of me, and it didn't matter if I was Native or not. It didn't matter where I came from. I really felt that they loved me and they accepted me. And so years later, when I was in middle school, a friend from school invited me to his youth group in town, and I attended with him. And again, that same quality, that same attribute that I discovered at camp, from Christians at camp, I saw it with the youth leaders. They also were accepting and belonging, or I felt belonging there. And that experience, I kept going. I kept attending the youth group, even though my friend quit going. I just kept going, and there was something special. It was the highlight of my week, is going for those couple hours to sing and to be with people where I didn't have to feel, on the outside, or didn't have to feel less than.
0: So growing up in care, did that mean you moved from town to town, or were you did you finally get into somewhere where life was a little more stable? Like when you're talking about youth group, was that because you were in a community that just you were able to attend for years, or, even with summer camp, was that, many different summer camps, or was it, kind of in a focused camp?
1: So I was adopted. And so I spent most of my time in that home. There was a few difficulties while I was in elementary, where I lived in other homes, all still in the same area, Winnipeg or Steinbach. But I went back to that adopted home, and so I spent most of my time there. And so especially during the era or the time when I was attending this youth group, there was quite a bit of at least physical stability in my life in terms of where I was living. And so I'm really thankful that when I hear stories of other kids in care, I'm really thankful that, it's really heartbreaking to hear many of the stories of the instability of moving around. But I'm thankful that I didn't have that experience. And so, I kept going to youth, and I, found belonging with believers there. Near the end of high school, then I got into some trouble, and I was looking at quite a bit of consequence for my actions, and I had this golden opportunity. The youth group was going on a mission trip to Mexico. And so I'm like, oh, I'm really glad nothing happened, but I had this idea I was going to run away. I was going to go with and just disappear on the en route. And my wife and I now have worked with young people for since we were adults, the last 13 or 14 years, and I can't imagine the nightmare that that would have caused for the youth leaders then. But that was my plan. That's how I was going to escape. And so we're driving along to Mexico. Of course, I'm the only native person. Everyone else is non-native, and I really feel lonely in some ways. And but during that trip, again, that same quality that I saw at camp in the counselors there, and the same quality I saw at youth, I saw in these leaders who were taking us. And so I'm really thankful that the Holy Spirit was working and the Holy Spirit was calling me and protecting me from myself, really. And so thankfully I didn't do anything. I didn't run away, obviously. And when I came back, we came back to, when the trip was over, then I kept attending church. So I only attended the church service because that was a requirement to go. But I kept attending, and I remember this one lunch. It was some fundraiser. I don't know what it was. All I remember is that I was washing dishes after the meal. You know, the church, we ate together a few times a year. And I remember washing dishes, and I was washing dishes beside I didn't know his name or anything. And in that moment, I just felt, I belong with these people. And, you know, boundaries of ethnicity or denomination, they actually didn't matter. I had more in common with the people here because they followed Jesus than I did with any other place I had ever experienced in my life. And so I made a commitment to follow Jesus and to make a commitment to be with his people. And so that was when I was, 17. And I'm really thankful that God has invited us and invited me. I'm really thankful for the grace that he gave me to follow him. And I'm really thankful for his grace working in my life, even long before I acknowledged him.
0: And that's so important. I appreciate hearing your story because it's that relationship with believers and how, I mean, God's word and, you know, Mark 12, 30 and 31, you know, it says to love the Lord your God with your heart, soul, mind, and strength, but to love your neighbor as yourself. You know, and I think, you know, that's such simple commandments, but yet so hard sometimes. But when you see people living it out, like you're talking about, like washing dishes beside a gentleman, you know, and I mean, and obviously God's had his hand on your life and camp and youth group and mission trip and different things, but to be standing beside someone and feel that sense of belonging and, you know, and it's maybe not even what that person said, but just this person, you know, loving his neighbor, you know, which was you, drawing, you know, you to the Lord. That's just a cool story. And the little bit that I've got to know you, obviously, you know, I've heard lots about you and you're reciprocating that, you know, you're loving, you know, the people around you as you work with, you know, at the Bible school. And then I've heard, you know, you've worked at Bible camp as well for, you know, a number of years.
1: Yeah. I really think that's one of the reoccurring themes in Scripture. Right from the beginning, one of the first commands God gives Adam and Eve is, you know, to fill the earth. God's plan from the beginning was that his people were to fill the earth. Of course, Adam and Eve disobeyed, and in fast forwarding to after the flood, one of the first commands God gives Noah and his family is to fill the earth. And of course, the pattern of sin continues, and going to the Tower of Babel, the people gather so that they don't so they won't be scattered, and God scatters them. And when the people come, when God uses Moses to bring the people out of Egypt, in Exodus 19, he tells them that if you obey me, then you're going to be a kingdom of priests, a royal priesthood, a holy nation, a special people for me. And I just see, when I read the New Testament, I just see so many echoes of the Old Testament, that God's plan all along was that his people were to fill the earth and that his people We're to be examples of what it looked like to be in relationship with God. Mm-hmm. And of course, over the, you know, the next 1,500 years or whatever it was, the people constantly disobeying and rejecting that invitation from God and living for themselves. And until Christ came, finally someone who, when we look at, we could actually see God because he is God. Mm-hmm. And it's just that theme of people filling the earth continues even after Christ. I love what Peter says. He says that now you know, the followers of Jesus, you are a chosen people, a special possession, mm-hmm. a royal priesthood. And so that, you know, that mission, that mandate that God had all along with that his people were to fill the earth continues. And so I'm just so thankful that there were faithful people who were rubbing shoulders with me and faithful people who were interacting with me, mm-hmm. faithful people who, even though I didn't know it then, when I looked at them, then I saw Jesus. Mm-hmm. And so just an incredible invitation that, you know, the creator of the universe, the Almighty God would invite us mm-hmm. into that and trust us. And so,
0: mm-hmm. Yeah, it's so cool.
2: God is faithful, who has called you into fellowship with his Son, Jesus Christ, our Lord.
0: And so then somewhere in your life journey, you met your wife, and I know you guys have done a lot of ministry together as well. So why don't you tell me a little bit about that?
1: Yeah, sure. So we've worked at Bible Camp. We've worked about 10 years at Bible Camp, at two different camps. And we just love Bible Camp. You know, it's both of us would acknowledge that those were the introduction to who Jesus was mm-hmm. at Bible Camp, experiencing Jesus through his people. Mm-hmm. And so Bible Camp, summer camp, has just been so influential in our lives that we've always wanted to be part of camp. Mm-hmm. We sometimes joke that if we get cut, you'll probably see like camp bleed out of us.
0: Yeah.
1: So valuable for us. And so we worked some summers at camp, and then we also were full-time at a camp in Manitoba. We did that for seven years in various roles. And one of the great highlights of camp is walking alongside staff who, for many of them, it's really the first time when they're deciding for themselves, mm-hmm. is Jesus worth following for me? Mm-hmm. A lot of young staff, in particular at the camp that we worked at, came from Christian homes. Mm. And so, you know, they had always grown up with the gospel and grown up with kind of the expectation that I'm a Christian because I've been born into this tradition. Mm. And so camp, especially at the young adult years when they're on staff, really figuring out for themselves, really the first time of, is Jesus worth following? Mm. And so the highlight of working and doing ministry at summer camp was discipling and walking alongside young people as they discern and as they choose. Mm-hmm. And it's really hard to watch people that you love. Mm-hmm. Some of them choose, actually, you know what? It's not for me, and mm-hmm. to walk away. And those are really hard stories and really hard to watch now as, you know, as life goes on. But thinking of all the stories and all of the wonderful privilege it has been to see God work, mm-hmm. to see God develop and see God call and gift people. And now to see many of them are married, some of them have children and mm-hmm. still walking with the Lord is just, I consider it one of the great privileges of my life is to have just like this tiny, tiny, tiny, tiny maybe influence. And so...

0: It's really wonderful to see that Joshua wants to help young people to overcome the obstacles that he also experienced in his life. It's so important to feel that you belong somewhere. As we heard from Joshua, there are reasons why you might not feel you belong anywhere. But don't give up. Listen to Joshua as he shares from God's word what really matters. If you have any questions, call us. We'd love to hear from you.
1: I wonder if any of you have ever been in a situation where you felt like you didn't belong. Maybe you felt like you weren't valued or that there was no place for you. When I reflect on my life as a kid to teenager, that's how what I experienced. That's how I felt. I felt like I didn't belong anywhere. The only other Native people I knew were other foster kids or other adopted kids. And we all had this struggle of who are we? Where do we belong? And how do we identify? I remember coming to this one home, arriving there, and the kids who lived there were all curious about me. And they came and asked me just a whole pile of questions to figure out who I was and where I was from. You know, they had some ideas of what maybe Native people were like from movies or from storybooks. And so they asked me all sorts of crazy questions. You know, did I come from the forest? Did I live in a teepee? And I said, no. Like, well, where are you from? Do you have a special name? And I said, no. And then they're like, huh. I guess you don't really belong anywhere. And that, those words really stuck with me. And they carried them with me. Didn't really belong anywhere. And so I struggle with my whole life with how to identify. Who am I? And so I'm really grateful. I'm grateful that God called me. I'm grateful that the Holy Spirit was working inside me. And I'm really grateful that I was given grace to respond. And so I'm really encouraged by the words of John, from John chapter 1. And this is what he says. He says, the true light that gives light to everyone was coming into the world. And so that's Jesus, the true light. He was in the world, and though the world was made through him, the world did not recognize him. He came to that which was his own, but his own did not receive him. So John is saying is that God who created everything came into the creation. He became flesh. He was born. And he also came to his people, the people who he had made a promise with, a covenant with thousands of years earlier with Abraham and his descendants. He was born of the tribe of Judah, long promised in the prophets. And yet his own people did not recognize him. And then John goes on to say, he says, yet to all who did receive him, to those who believed in his name, he gave the right to become children of God. Children born not of natural descent, nor of human decision or a husband's will, but born of God. These are powerful, powerful words. And when I became a follower of Jesus, I realized that my identity doesn't primarily lie within any ethnicity, doesn't primarily lie with any nationality, but my identity primarily is found in Jesus, is primarily found in what he has done for me, is primarily done with what he has called me to and invited me into. And the words that John uses here, he says, the right to become the children of God, the right. It's incredible. To all who believe in his name, regardless of their background, regardless of where they came from, regardless of the gods that their ancestors worshipped, to believe in the one true God, to believe in the Lord Jesus, he says, all those have the right to become the children of God. The book of Romans says something similar in the 8th chapter. Paul writes this. He says, for those who are led by the Spirit of God are the children of God. The spirit you received does not make you slaves, so that you live in fear again. Rather, the spirit you received brought about your adoption to sonship. And by him we cry, Abba, Father. The spirit himself testifies with our spirit that we are God's children. Now, if we are God's children, then we are heirs, heirs of God and co-heirs with Christ, if indeed we share in his sufferings, in order that we may also share in his glory. And I think to understand this passage just a little bit better, we need to look into the world that this was written in. This was written about 2,000 years ago. And adoption was much different in Paul's day than it is today. Today, adoption usually happens when there's a needy child or a child who has been displaced for some reason, a child who needs a home. Many of the people who adopt in response to either a calling or a need. Unfortunately, many of those situations are not good. But that's not the type of adoption that happened when this was written. You see, in the days when Paul was writing, in the days that Jesus lived, sometimes there would be wealthy landowners or estate owners, merchants and business people who would have no children. And so what would happen is if they would die, their name would be lost. When they would die, all their possessions would be maybe passed down to one of their servants. But their name, their legacy, and everything that they did in life would be lost. And so these wealthy merchants and landowners and estate owners, they would look for someone that they could adopt, someone that they could give their name to and all their possessions to. And so families who were poor or middle class, or any family really, they would train their sons in ways that they, the best that they could afford, they would train them. They would educate them the best that they could afford. So that just maybe one of these wealthy landowners would see their son and want to adopt them. And when if a boy or if a son was adopted, this happens in a culture where primarily possessions and lands and titles and names are passed through males. But the truth of Scripture is that in the same way that these wealthy landowners would look for someone to pass their possessions to and give their name to, that's what God wants to do for us. And he wants to do it for everyone, not just sons, but sons and daughters. You see, in the story or in the example that Paul gives, you know, it's God. It's God looking for someone that he can give his name to. It's God looking for someone that he can share his glory with. Paul even writes, he writes that the children of God who have been adopted are heirs of God. And he even says co-heirs with Christ. It's an incredible thing. And I just think of my story. I think of coming from a place where I didn't really know where I belonged. I didn't know where my allegiance was. I didn't know how to identify. And I think of the hope that I now have. The hope that God has adopted me as his son. The hope that God wants me to bear his name. The hope that I am now an heir of God. And the incredible invitation and the incredible opportunity exists for all people. And it doesn't matter where you have come from. It doesn't matter if you grew up in a stable home. God wants you. It doesn't matter if you came from an unstable home. Or perhaps you're like me and you didn't feel like you belonged anywhere, or that you feel like you belong anywhere right now. God wants you in his family. He wants to give you his name. And he wants you to be an heir in his kingdom. The response, my friends, is up to you.

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If you feel like a stereotype, when you're lost in the maze of this life, if you look in the mirror, wishing that the path was a little bit clearer, when your heart is beating fast, you fall in love, but the love just don't last. If you're lost and lonely, hoping for a new start, different kind of story.

0: But in the end, you know, we have to remember when we release a loved one, when we release a child into trusting the Lord, you know, we're releasing them to the Lord.
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0: We're not releasing them to a cliff to fall over. 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Absolutely not. But regardless, we can't control the outcome anyways. So why not take that step and release them into the arms of the Lord and let the Lord carry what was never yours to carry?
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0: But in the end, you know, we have to remember when we release a loved one, when we release a child into trusting the Lord, you know, we're releasing them to the Lord.
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0: We're not releasing them to a cliff to fall over. 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Now, will we always get the outcome that we want? Absolutely not. But regardless, we can't control the outcome anyways. So why not take that step and release them into the arms of the Lord and let the Lord carry what was never yours to carry?
1: More from Lisa Turkhurst at FamilyMinute.org.
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0: Just look around at the mess the world's in today. Wars, corruption, greed, injustice. In light of all that, on the off chance that God does exist, on a scale of 0 to 10, how much do you agree with this statement? God is good. Hi, I'm Bernie Diamond and welcome again to Fresh. In the late 1940s, after the horrors of World War II, cities lay in ruins. Millions were displaced and the world's moral compass seemed broken. Yet out of that devastation came something extraordinary, the Marshall Plan. Rather than crush their enemies, nations like the US poured immense resources into rebuilding Europe and Japan. That decision turned destruction into restoration, mercy instead of vengeance. That's just a faint glimpse of how God works. Nahum chapter 1, verses 7 to 8. The Lord is good. He is a safe place to go to in times of trouble. He takes care of those who trust him, but he will completely destroy his enemies. He will wash them away like a flood and chase them into the darkness. The Old Testament prophet Nahum wrote that to a people terrorized by Assyria, the empire that had crushed Israel with unspeakable cruelty. To his chosen people, God promised both refuge and reckoning, protection for those who trust him, destruction for those who oppose him. It's still true today. To those who run to him, he is safety and peace personified. But to those who set themselves against his ways, greed, violence, pride, his justice will come like a flood. So on your own scale today, how good is your God? Your answer will tell you a lot about where you'll be standing when the storm breaks. That's God's word, fresh for you today. Powerful stuff. Now just imagine the power that would be unleashed in your life if you allowed him to speak his word into your heart every day. Well, that's exactly why I'd love to send you your fresh devotional each day. 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It's completely free. 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

0: Welcome to Tribal Trails. Today, we're at Big River Bible Camp, which is part of Northern Canada Evangelical Mission. Every summer, many kids come here to camp to learn about Jesus Christ and to have a fun time. Joshua Duick came for a visit, and we had a wonderful chat in our library. He is originally from Fisher River Cree Nation and now lives in Steinbach, Manitoba. Today, Josh talks about his growing up years and working at camp. And we got talking a lot, so it doesn't all fit into one program, so there will be more programs to follow.
1: I grew up in Manitoba. I mostly grew up in care, adoptive and foster care. And the area that I grew up in, there was no other Native people, no other Indigenous. The only other Native people were other foster kids. Mm-hmm. And so most of my life, I found it hard to belong anywhere, really hard to find meaning and really belonging. And so I, over the years, I would encounter followers of Jesus, I would encounter Christians, and all of those little interactions, they really built up over time. And I, looking back, I know that it was God orchestrating and God calling even back then. And so I think of a few primary influences in my life, and one of them was summer camp, going to Bible camp. There's something just special about the people who worked there. They had something about them that was really accepting of me, and it didn't matter if I was Native or not. It didn't matter where I came from. I really felt that they loved me and they accepted me. And so years later, when I was in middle school, a friend from school invited me to his youth group in town, and I attended with him. And again, that same quality, that same attribute that I discovered at camp, from Christians at camp, I saw it with the youth leaders. They also were accepting and belonging, or I felt belonging there. And that experience, I kept going. I kept attending the youth group, even though my friend quit going. I just kept going, and there was something special. It was the highlight of my week, is going for those couple hours to sing and to be with people where I didn't have to feel, on the outside, or didn't have to feel less than.
0: So growing up in care, did that mean you moved from town to town, or were you did you finally get into somewhere where life was a little more stable? Like when you're talking about youth group, was that because you were in a community that just you were able to attend for years, or, even with summer camp, was that, many different summer camps, or was it, kind of in a focused camp?
1: So I was adopted. And so I spent most of my time in that home. There was a few difficulties while I was in elementary, where I lived in other homes, all still in the same area, Winnipeg or Steinbach. But I went back to that adopted home, and so I spent most of my time there. And so especially during the era or the time when I was attending this youth group, there was quite a bit of at least physical stability in my life in terms of where I was living. And so I'm really thankful that when I hear stories of other kids in care, I'm really thankful that, it's really heartbreaking to hear many of the stories of the instability of moving around. But I'm thankful that I didn't have that experience. And so, I kept going to youth, and I found belonging with believers there. Near the end of high school, then I got into some trouble, and I was looking at quite a bit of consequence for my actions, and I had this golden opportunity. The youth group was going on a mission trip to Mexico. And so I'm like, I'm really glad nothing happened, but I had this idea I was going to run away. I was going to go with and just disappear on the en route. And my wife and I now have worked with young people for since we were adults, the last 13 or 14 years, and I can't imagine the nightmare that that would have caused for the youth leaders then. But that was my plan. That's how I was going to escape. And so we're driving along to Mexico. Of course, I'm the only native person. Everyone else is non-native, and I already feel lonely in some ways. And but during that trip, again, that same quality that I saw at camp in the counselors there, and the same quality I saw at youth, I saw in these leaders who were taking us. And so I'm really thankful that the Holy Spirit was working and the Holy Spirit was calling me and protecting me from myself, really. And so thankfully I didn't do anything. I didn't run away, obviously. And when I came back, we came back to, when the trip was over, then I kept attending church. So I only attended the church service because that was a requirement to go. But I kept attending, and I remember this one lunch. It was some fun. I don't know what it was. All I remember is that I was washing dishes after the meal. You know, the church, we ate together a few times a year. And I remember washing dishes, and I was washing dishes beside one of, I don't even know, I didn't know his name or anything. And I, in that moment, I just felt, I belong with these people. And, you know, boundaries of ethnicity or denomination, they actually didn't matter. I had more in common with the people here because they followed Jesus than I did with any other place I had ever experienced in my life. And so I made a commitment to follow Jesus and to make a commitment to be with his people. And so that was when I was, 17. And I'm really thankful that God has invited us and invited me. I'm really thankful for the grace that he gave me to follow him. And I'm really thankful for his grace working in my life, even long before I acknowledged him.
0: And that's so important. I appreciate hearing your story because it's that relationship with believers and how, I mean, God's word and, you know, Mark 12, 30 and 31, you know, it says to love the Lord your God with your heart, soul, mind, and strength, but to love your neighbor as yourself, you know, and I think, you know, that's such simple commandments, but yet so hard sometimes. But when you see people living it out, like you're talking about, like washing dishes beside a gentleman, you know, and I mean, and obviously God's had his hand on your life and camp and youth group and mission trip and different things, but to be standing beside someone and feel that sense of belonging and, you know, and it's maybe not even what that person said, but just this person, you know, loving his neighbor, you know, which was you, drawing, you know, you to the Lord. That's just a cool story. And the little bit that I've got to know you, obviously, you know, I've heard lots about you and you're reciprocating that, you know, you're loving, you know, the people around you as you work with, you know, at the Bible school. And then I've heard, you know, you've worked at Bible camp as well for, you know, a number of years.
1: Yeah. I really think that's one of the reoccurring themes in scripture. Right from the beginning, one of the first commands God gives Adam and Eve is, you know, to fill the earth. God's plan from the beginning was that his people were to fill the earth. Of course, Adam and Eve disobeyed, and in fast forwarding to after the flood, one of the first commands God gives Noah and his family is to fill the earth. And of course, the pattern of sin continues, and going to the Tower of Babel, the people gather so that they won't be scattered, and God scatters them. And when the people come, when God uses Moses to bring the people out of Egypt, in Exodus 19, he tells them that if you obey me, then you're going to be a kingdom of priests, a royal priesthood, a holy nation, a special people for me. And I just see, when I read the New Testament, I just see so many echoes of the Old Testament, that God's plan all along was that his people were to fill the earth, and that his people were to be examples of what it looked like to be in relationship with God. Mm-hmm. And of course, over the, you know, the next 1500 years or whatever it was, the people constantly disobeying and rejecting that invitation from God and living for themselves, and until Christ came. Finally, someone who, when we looked at, we could actually see God because he is God. Mm-hmm. And it's just that theme of people filling the earth continues even after Christ. I love what Peter says. He says that now you know, the followers of Jesus, you are a chosen people, a special possession, mm-hmm. a royal priesthood. And so that, you know, that mission, that mandate that God had all along, with that his people were to fill the earth, continues. And so I'm just so thankful that there were faithful people who were rubbing shoulders with me, and faithful people who were interacting with me, mm-hmm. faithful people who, even though I didn't know it then, when I looked at them, then I saw Jesus. Mm-hmm. And so just an incredible invitation that, you know, the creator of the universe, the Almighty God, would invite us mm-hmm. into that and trust us. And so,
0: mm. Yeah, it's so cool.
2: God is faithful, who has called you into fellowship with his Son, Jesus Christ, our Lord.
0: And so then somewhere in your life journey, you met your wife, and I know you guys have done a lot of ministry together as well. So why don't you tell me a little bit about that?
1: Yeah, sure. So we've worked at Bible camp. We've worked about 10 years at Bible camp, at two different camps. And we just love Bible camp. You know, it's, both of us would acknowledge that those were the introduction to who Jesus was mm-hmm. at Bible camp, experiencing Jesus through his people. Mm-hmm. And so Bible camp, summer camp, has just been so influential in our lives that we've always wanted to be part of camp. Mm-hmm. We sometimes joke that if we get cut, you'll probably see like camp bleed out of us.
0: Yeah.
1: So valuable for us. And so we worked some summers at camp, and then we also were full-time at a camp in Manitoba. We did that for seven years in various roles. And one of the great highlights of camp is walking alongside staff who, for many of them, it's really the first time when they're deciding for themselves, mm-hmm. is Jesus worth following for me? Mm-hmm. A lot of young staff, in particular at the camp that we worked at, came from Christian homes. Mm. And so, you know, they had always grown up with the gospel and grown up with kind of the expectation that I'm a Christian because I've been born into this tradition. Mm. And so camp, especially at the young adult years when they're on staff, really figuring out for themselves, really the first time of, is Jesus worth following? Mm. And so the highlight of working and doing ministry at summer camp was discipling and walking alongside young people as they discern and as they choose. Mm-hmm. And it's really hard to watch people that you love. Mm-hmm. Some of them choose, actually, you know what? It's not for me, and mm-hmm. to walk away. And those are really hard stories and really hard to watch now as, you know, as life goes on. But thinking of all the stories and all of the wonderful privilege it has been to see God work, mm-hmm. to see God develop and see God call and gift people. And now to see many of them are married, some of them have children and mm-hmm. still walking with the Lord is just, I consider one of the great privileges of my life is to have just like this tiny, tiny, tiny, tiny maybe influence. And so...

0: It's really wonderful to see that Joshua wants to help young people to overcome the obstacles that he also experienced in his life. It's so important to feel that you belong somewhere. As we heard from Joshua, there are reasons why you might not feel you belong anywhere. But don't give up. Listen to Joshua as he shares from God's word what really matters. If you have any questions, call us. We'd love to hear from you.
1: I wonder if any of you have ever been in a situation where you felt like you didn't belong. Maybe you felt like you weren't valued or that there was no place for you. When I reflect on my life as a kid to teenager, that's how what I experienced. That's how I felt. I felt like I didn't belong anywhere. The only other Native people I knew were other foster kids or other adopted kids. And we all had this struggle of who are we? Where do we belong? And how do we identify? I remember coming to this one home, arriving there, and the kids who lived there were all curious about me. And they came and asked me just a whole pile of questions to figure out who I was and where I was from. You know, they had some ideas of what maybe Native people were like from movies or from storybooks. And so they asked me all sorts of crazy questions. You know, did I come from the forest? Did I live in a teepee? And I said, no. Like, well, where are you from? Do you have a special name? And I said, no. And then they're like, huh. I guess you don't really belong anywhere. And that, those words really stuck with me. And they carried them with me. Didn't really belong anywhere. And so I struggle with my whole life with how to identify. Who am I? And so I'm really grateful. I'm grateful that God called me. I'm grateful that the Holy Spirit was working inside me. And I'm really grateful that I was given grace to respond. And so I'm really encouraged by the words of John, from John chapter 1. This is what he says. He says, the true light that gives light to everyone was coming into the world. And so that's Jesus, the true light. He was in the world, and though the world was made through him, the world did not recognize him. He came to that which was his own, but his own did not receive him. So John is saying is that God who created everything came into the creation. He became flesh. He was born. And he also came to his people, the people who he had made a promise with, a covenant with, centuries, thousands of years earlier with Abraham and his descendants. He was born of the tribe of Judah, long promised in the prophets. And yet his own people did not recognize him. And then John goes on to say, he says, yet to all who did receive him, to those who believed in his name, he gave the right to become children of God. Children born not of natural descent, nor of human decision or a husband's will, but born of God. These are powerful, powerful words. And when I became a follower of Jesus, I realized that my identity doesn't primarily lie within any ethnicity. It doesn't primarily lie with any nationality. But my identity primarily is found in Jesus. It's primarily found in what he has done for me. It's primarily done with what he has called me to and invited me into. And the words that John uses here, he says, the right to become the children of God. The right. It's incredible. To all who believe in his name, regardless of their background, regardless of where they came from, regardless of the gods that their ancestors worshipped, to believe in the one true God, to believe in the Lord Jesus, he says, all those have the right to become the children of God. The book of Romans says something similar in the 8th chapter. Paul writes this. He says, for those who are led by the Spirit of God are the children of God. The spirit you received does not make you slaves, so that you live in fear again. Rather, the spirit you received brought about your adoption to sonship. And by him we cry, Abba, Father. The spirit himself testifies with our spirit that we are God's children. Now, if we are God's children, then we are heirs, heirs of God and co-heirs with Christ, if indeed we share in his sufferings, in order that we may also share in his glory. And I think to understand this passage just a little bit better, we need to look into the world that this was written in. This was written about 2,000 years ago. And adoption was much different in Paul's day than it is today. Today, adoption usually happens when there's a needy child or a child who has been displaced for some reason, a child who needs a home. Many of the people who adopt in response to either a calling or a need. Unfortunately, many of those situations are not good. But that's not the type of adoption that happened when this was written. You see, in the days when Paul was writing, in the days that Jesus lived, sometimes there would be wealthy landowners or estate owners, merchants and business people who would have no children. And so what would happen is if they would die, their name would be lost. When they would die, all their possessions would be maybe passed down to one of their servants. But their name, their legacy, and everything that they did in life would be lost. And so these wealthy merchants and landowners and estate owners, they would look for someone that they could adopt, someone that they could give their name to and all their possessions to. And so families who were poor or middle class, or any family really, they would train their sons in ways that they, the best that they could afford, they would train them. They would educate them the best that they could afford. So that just maybe one of these wealthy landowners would see their son and want to adopt them. And when if a boy or if a son was adopted, this happens in a culture where primarily possessions and lands and titles and names are passed through males. But the truth of Scripture is that in the same way that these wealthy landowners would look for someone to pass their possessions to and give their name to, that's what God wants to do for us. And he wants to do it for everyone, not just sons, but sons and daughters. You see, in the story or in the example that Paul gives, you know, it's God. It's God looking for someone that he can give his name to. It's God looking for someone that he can share his glory with. Paul even writes, he writes that the children of God who have been adopted are heirs of God. And he even says co-heirs with Christ. It's an incredible thing. And I just think of my story. I think of coming from a place where I didn't really know where I belonged. I didn't know where my allegiance was. I didn't know how to identify. And I think of the hope that I now have. The hope that God has adopted me as his son. The hope that God wants me to bear his name. The hope that I am now an heir of God. And the incredible invitation and the incredible opportunity exists for all people. And it doesn't matter where you have come from. It doesn't matter if you grew up in a stable home. God wants you. It doesn't matter if you came from an unstable home. Or perhaps you're like me and you didn't feel like you belonged anywhere, or that you feel like you belong anywhere right now. God wants you in his family. He wants to give you his name. And he wants you to be an heir in his kingdom. The response, my friends, is up to you.

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0: But in the end, you know, we have to remember when we release a loved one, when we release a child into trusting the Lord, you know, we're releasing them to the Lord.
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0: We're not releasing them to a cliff to fall over. 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Absolutely not. But regardless, we can't control the outcome anyways. So why not take that step and release them into the arms of the Lord and let the Lord carry what was never yours to carry?
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0: But in the end, you know, we have to remember when we release a loved one, when we release a child into trusting the Lord, you know, we're releasing them to the Lord.
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0: We're not releasing them to a cliff to fall over. 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Now, will we always get the outcome that we want? Absolutely not. But regardless, we can't control the outcome anyways. So why not take that step and release them into the arms of the Lord and let the Lord carry what was never yours to carry?
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1: Continuing by faith, she is clothed with strength and dignity, and she laughs without fear of the future. Proverbs 31:25. In my third year of Bible school, depression hit me. It seemed like I was not getting any encouragement from God's word, and I even questioned if I was truly saved. Deep down, I knew that God had saved me, but I didn't feel it. As students, we used to play a lot of volleyball and floor hockey after study hours. During the week, we were fed good teaching from God's word and good food from the kitchen. Those were great years. Little did I know, when my third year came around, I would experience some of the most depressing times in my life. I dared not tell anyone. I feared that people would think that there was something terribly wrong with me and I would be sent away. I had thoughts that would discourage me to tears. I felt stuck, alone, and abandoned, even by God. But God used the school staff and my sister to encourage me with God's word. How we need each other as followers of Christ. Also, during that time, I found a devotional book. As I read each page, along with scripture, it was as if God was right there with me. On the days when I could not feel it, I still sought God with all my heart. By faith, I continued to live for Him. I don't know exactly when, but after my graduation and beginning my missionary service, all of a sudden, I realized that I was no longer depressed. I could genuinely smile and laugh and look forward to what God had in store. And as I look back, I see now how Satan tried to deceive me to think that I was really not God's child, that I was hopeless and not worth helping. I learned that, by faith, God had me safe in His arms the whole time.
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2: When we release a loved one, when we release a child into trusting the Lord, you know, we're releasing them to the Lord. We're not releasing them to a cliff to fall over. We need to mentally have this picture. We are releasing them into the arms of God, and that's the safest place for any person to be. Now, will we always get the outcome that we want? Absolutely not. But regardless, we can't control the outcome anyways.
3: That's insight from Lisa Turkhurst, who's our guest today again on Focus on the Family with Jim Daly. And we're glad you've joined us. I'm John Fuller.
4: You know, John, it's great to have Lisa back. Every time it's just like wisdom, wisdom, wisdom. And she's lived, you know, a life of observation, I would say. You know, last time we talked about fear and control, and we're going to continue that discussion today. It was so good and has application for each and every person, because in this life, in our sinful nature, fear, which the Lord does not want us to live in, leads to unhealthy control issues. And I would say, you know, many of the marital problems that we see here at Focus on the Family that we help at Hope Restored, our marriage intensive, much of it is rooted in this area of fear and control. And I'm so grateful she's written the book that we can talk about today. And I just want to get on with it.
3: Yeah. And that book is called Making Peace with What I Can't Control. Find relief from the exhaustion of overthinking, trying to fix others, and wanting to figure it all out.
4: Hey, hang on, John. The phones are ringing off the hook.
3: Don't miss out on your opportunity.
4: Come on.
3: Contact us today if you want to get a copy of the book. And by the way, download the broadcast app that we have so you don't have any fear about missing out on what Lisa shared last time.
4: We covered a lot of material last time, but we're going to roll into continuing to get to this issue of fear and control and all that. Let's go back and kind of talk about the common fears that often lead to control, because we didn't get to that list. And I'll read them again, and I want you to highlight a couple. But fear of rejection, abandonment, or not being loved. So these are the things in our, a lot of times in our childhood that we experience that set up our attitudes and our emotional response.
2: And even our perceptions of present day things we're going to face. We will pull from these previous feelings, and they may go all the way back to unhealed things in our childhood or even experiences that we had throughout our adulthood. But boy, rejection's a big one.
4: And abandonment. I mean, that can, in a marriage, that can be some, the other spouse is working late and you catastrophize that into, what are they doing? They're not wanting to spend time with me. And they're actually working on a project that the boss said, could you get this done by the time you leave tonight? So some of that is like that, right? And because of those wounds as a child, you're making it as something it's not.
2: Yeah, I think one of the greatest fears that we have as humans is emotional suffering. And certainly the fear of loss ties right into that as well. I tell a story in the book about one of my dearest friends. Her name is Leah. She has worked side by side with me on every book project that I've done for, it seems like, eons, truly. But because we're so close and we're working together all the time, we process a lot of life. I tell a story about Leah losing her father to brain cancer. And he went from being this vibrant, healthy, strong man to finding out he had a brain tumor. And then the decline and deterioration, it was shocking. It definitely impacted her, and the grief was enormous. So Leah had one son by the time her father passed, and then she since had another daughter. And she came to me and she said, I think there's this area of controlling that has been really troublesome to my marriage. And that is that I always want to make every choice for my kids to make sure that they are healthy. And, you know, I've watched my father deteriorate and I don't want that in my children. And so it's caused some tension between her and her husband. So we were processing this. And I asked her a very important question. I said, Leah, are you trying to keep your kids healthy? Or are you trying to prevent cancer? Because trying to keep your kids healthy, that is a responsible thing to do. Trying to prevent cancer is impossible. You can do all that you can do to set your children's health up for success, but ultimately you cannot control whether or not they ever get, you know, a diagnosis of cancer. And I think that helped open her brain to that fine line between being responsible, feed your kids healthy food, do what you need to do to keep them healthy, but not be so controlling where you take it into hyperdrive trying to prevent cancer, because at the end of the day, that's not going to be possible.
4: Yeah, and that's a good example of how to deal in a healthy way with something that could be unhealthy. Mm-hmm. What was her first response, if you can recall? I mean, was she defensive or?
2: No, she wasn't, because I asked her a very important question at first. Are you open to a thought? And anytime we're going to share something that could step on somebody's toes, you just ask, you know, are you open to a thought? And she said, yes, I am. And so I asked her that profound question, you know, are you trying to keep your kids healthy? Are you trying to prevent cancer? And it really, really impacted on a very practical level the way that she's now interacting with her family. It was life-changing to her. It's not a perfect science, of course. Does she sometimes still step into, you know, trying to prevent cancer? Of course she does. But because she's aware of it, it has drastically improved the environment of her home. And I think that's the secret. It's not to do this right all the time, but it's to get it right while there is still time to provide a healthier environment for us and our loved ones.
4: Yeah, that is so good. In that regard, you were up in a alpine, I think, one of those alpine slide rides. We have plenty of them here in Colorado, actually. Come visit them. But it's what they do in the summertime, and you get into this metal, I don't know what you'd call it, car.
3: Yeah, kind of a roller coaster car.
4: Yeah, and you ride down the ski slopes, and you do it at a fast pace. But you learned something in that, kind of that little lesson of how to surrender.
2: That's right. And it was a painful lesson, truly. So my friend Joy really wanted to ride the mountain coaster. I was very timid. And I thought, I don't want to ride the mountain coaster. I've never wanted to ride a mountain coaster. I don't have that on my bingo card. And I'm looking at the mountain coaster and I'm like, I'm not even sure this thing is 100% safe. So I would prefer not to. I can find other things to do to have a lot of fun. I don't need that. But she was like, come on, you can do it with me. You can do it with me. And then she finally said, we'll ride on it together. I said, okay. So we get up and, you know, have you ever been in a situation where things are unfolding, but it takes your brain a minute to catch up before all of a sudden you realize it's kind of too late. My brain didn't catch up on time. That's what happened. They strapped Joy in her seat, ushered me to the front of the car. Basically, I am sitting on the front of the car. They put a seatbelt across me and then the thing goes. And I realize I'm in a terrible position. I was trying to control. And instead, now I have put myself in the worst position possible. I am strapped to the front of this. The thing starts going. The operator looks at Joy and says, do not hit the brake unless there's an object in front of you. And Joy and I are both rule followers. And so she never hit the brake. And we went so fast because
4: velocity.
2: The weight of two of us on the car made us go even faster. And never hitting the brake, we screamed so loud. We had friends on the other side of the mountain, and they could hear us and identify that it was Joy and Lisa screaming. And at first, I was screaming like for my life, like, help me, help me. Like, I was so unwell. But about three quarters of the way into the ride, I thought, all that's doing is wearing my voice out. Like, nobody's coming to save us. No, there is, until we get through this, we cannot get off this. We cannot get around this. We cannot get above this. We've got to get through this. And I stopped screaming. And I just kind of surrendered to the process. And we did get through it. You know, one of the most powerful prepositions in all of the Bible, as my friend Dr. Joel Munimali says, is the word through. We have to sometimes just go through. The children of Israel had to go through the wilderness. Jesus had to go through the cross. Sometimes we are going to be in situations where there is absolutely nothing we can do. We are strapped to the front of a situation that is going to barrel through what is going to barrel through. And we have to get through it. But in the process of getting through it, if we white knuckle it, resist it, scream at the top of our lungs, we can certainly make that the way we get through it. Or we can realize, ultimately, I don't have control. Ultimately, I've got to surrender this. And what I would say is surrender it to the Lord. And the roller coaster eventually came to a stop, unstrapped myself, got off, and I declared, I'll never do that again. So, you know, but in the middle of it, there was nothing I could do to control. And I thought, this is what it feels like. This is what it feels like to have absolutely no control. And guess what? I survived.
4: And we pay money to do that. That's
2: I did
4: crazy.
2: Pay money. That's a very unfortunate thing. I think Joy actually paid money for it. So,
4: you know, what's interesting with that? Think of life circumstances, whatever they might be, and the operator whispering that, the Lord whispering to us, don't use the brake. Wow.
2: Mm.
4: Whatever you do, don't use the brake. Mm-hmm. I've got you. Mm-hmm. That's a challenge.
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8: In the parable of the tower, Luke chapter 14, Christ admonishes to plan ahead. 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For if you lay the foundation and you're not able to finish it, everyone who sees it will ridicule you, saying this fellow began to build and was not able to finish. 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Many government decisions are hasty decisions, providing some short-term benefits, but long-term financial problems. Proverbs 21:5 says, "The plans of the diligent lead to profit, as surely as haste leads to poverty." 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
4: Lisa, I'm thinking of a book that Focus published with Dr. Ken Wilgus. The title is hilarious. It's Feeding the Mouth That Bites You, How to Emancipate Teenagers into Adulthood. And it kind of fits with this. But he explained to me, and I'm going to paraphrase, so Ken, if I'm doing this inappropriately, let me know. But he said a lot of his therapy time as a counselor is spent helping parents more so understand the moment they're in, because they tend to linger in that control, like you said, the healthy control of raising a young child, but they still have those attributes in the teen years. And he said that's the biggest mistake a parent is making. You know, you let your later teen decide if they're going to go to church. Really? Ken, are you serious? Because you know the answer is most likely going to be maybe not. But he's saying let them fail at home rather than go off to college or whatever they're going to do and totally get untethered to good habits, good biblical characteristics, etc. Mm-hmm. But you got to be strong enough, courageous enough to let them fail. Mm-hmm. And it's better that they fail in your home. That's kind of the genesis. But he said most of the therapy is undoing a parent's thought and helping a child be able to express themselves, which is kind of what you're saying.
2: Yeah, and let me fully acknowledge that I know how hard this is. And it sounds good when we're recording a broadcast.
4: Right.
2: Practical everyday living. Sometimes we're going to do this right and sometimes we're going to get it wrong. The secret is to recognize when we've gotten it wrong, when we've stepped over and tried to not only manage ourselves, but manage their life as well, is to catch it quickly and to go and acknowledge like, hey, I have stepped over into control mode and, you know, I love you. I want the best for you. It's not an excuse, but that is the truth. And guess what? Now I'm ready to say the script to you.
4: Yeah.
2: Okay.
4: So good.
2: Your choice. Okay.
4: Yeah.
2: You see, I think we crossed the line again from being responsible to being controlling the minute that I don't stop at just sharing my wisdom, but I expect someone else's choices to line up with my desires.
4: That's it. That's the difference. And that's exactly what he's getting at. And that's where you end up in trouble. So let's make sure we understand what's mine and what's yours. Whoever that other person is, your spouse, your child, your friend, how do you know what's genuinely yours to own and what is theirs to own?
2: So if I can't own it, I can't control it. So here's the thing. Like, I tell a story in the book about a loved one that had been struggling with addictions. And certainly in the world of addictions, control is a really big factor at play. So my loved one had been struggling with addictions, and I had gotten so in tune with their struggle that one night I woke up and it was like 2 o'clock in the morning, and I sat straight up in bed gasping. And I'm like, they're in trouble. They're doing something they're not supposed to be doing. Now, we didn't live in the same household, but it was someone I cared a lot about. And so we had Find My on our phone. And so I checked their location. And sure enough, 2 a.m., they're driving around. And I thought, there's no reason to be driving around at 2 a.m. And I literally got in my car. And I want you to hear where I'm crossing the line now. Mm-hmm. I got in my car and I drove to find them. They went through an all-night drive-through. I went to that drive-thru, I was able to catch up to them, and I pulled my car beside theirs, told them to pull over. They refused. I parked my car. I went and I put my body, I stood my body in front of their vehicle and said, you cannot drive until you pull over and take a breathalyzer test. And it had become such an overwhelming situation that I carried a breathalyzer test in my glove compartment. And so I eventually got them to pull over, and eventually they took the breathalyzer test, and eventually I talked them into letting me drive them home. But I will tell you, after I dropped them off, I drove home. I walked up my sidewalk at 3 a.m. and I thought, what am I doing? This is not sustainable. This is not sustainable. And in the end, this isn't helping. Is that an extremely painful realization? Yes. But what I was doing was I was not only doing my part, I was doing their part. And I felt like it was my duty to prevent bad things from happening. And so I became a rescuer to the nth degree. And in the end, did all of my rescuing efforts ever cause them to turn around? No. I rescued and rescued and rescued and rescued, but it's kind of like pulling a loved one off a train track. If they're continuing to crawl back up on that train track and the train is barreling closer and closer and closer, every single time when you climb back on the train track and you pull them off and you pull them off and you pull them off, eventually you're going to crawl up on the train track chasing them once again, and the train's going to run over you both.
4: Yeah. I mean, and it's, you know, I know a story where someone did engage their adult child, young adult, 20 something, and they did that exact thing, and it actually, the outcome was a more positive outcome, that was an action that arrested the child's behavior and they got help. And so it is, you know, you never know, but I just like you're looking at those things, but you've got to know your motivation, and only you can know your motivation.
2: That's
4: like, how
2: right.
4: far can I do this, how long can I do this? And you know, that is such a personal thing, but the warning is what we're wanting parents to
2: Absolutely.
4: Hear, or friends to hear.
2: And look, you can be a support. You can be the parent. You can be their greatest prayer warrior. You can put resources in front of them so that they can try to get the help they need. But at the end of the day, they have to make that
4: yeah,
2: choice.
4: That is so true, especially for addictions.
2: Yeah.
4: Lisa, let me ask you, You have a great story about giving a very precious treasure to a stranger on an airplane, somebody named Ron. Mm-hmm. Describe what happened and then what happened over the years.
2: So I got an airplane one day, and this was 25 years ago. And I was very tired, so I prayed a selfish prayer. Lord, let me be the only one on my row because I'm so tired. I've been speaking
4: like that prayer
2: at a retreat all weekend, and I was all talked out. So I sat down, and at first I was

0: and read the Bible? And I looked at him and I said, yes, I think the Bible's very interesting. What do you know about the Bible? And he's kind of fumbled with his answer a bit, letting me know he knew some facts about God, but he didn't have a personal relationship with the Lord. And then he started asking me questions about the Bible. And so first they were kind of easy. I was able to answer them. And then I started lifting up emergency prayers to the Lord, like, help me find these answers, Lord, you know, and I'm going all over the Bible and reading him different scriptures. And in the middle of all of that, the Lord said to me, just really pressed on my heart, Lisa, give this man your Bible. And so while I'm still witnessing to this man, I start having an argument with God. I'm like, God, this is my Bible. This is my tear-stained, highlighted, written in. My kids have drawn pictures in this. This is my Bible. But that is a good suggestion. I'll go home, I'll buy him a Bible, I'll highlight some verses, package it up, get his address, send it to him, go God. And I continued to talk to Ron. But the Lord was just crystal clear, putting it on my heart, give this man your Bible. So eventually I closed my Bible. I put the Bible on Ron's lap and I said, I think you're supposed to have my Bible. And he looked at me very shocked and he said, why would you give what is obviously a treasured possession to a complete stranger? Why would you do that? I said, well, I have to be honest, I don't really want you to have my Bible.
1: That was good.
0: But something that I've learned is in the midst of all of eternity, sometimes God pauses in the midst of all of this to touch the heart of one person. And Ron, I believe God's paused for you today. And so he took the Bible. He told me he would read it. And then the plane landed. We exchanged business cards. He took the Bible and got off the plane. And I remember thinking, oh, Lord, can I chase him down to make sure he doesn't throw it away in the nearest airport trash can? And Lord was crystal clear, like, no, anything you release into my hands, and this is what I felt like the Lord was saying, anything you release to me will never truly be gone.
1: Wow.
0: And I remember just kind of feeling that in my heart, hearing it from the Lord. And then a couple weeks later, I get a call from Ron. I was at my office. He called and he said, you are never going to believe what's happened to me. I went home and I took a week off from work to read that Bible. I acted like, yeah, of course, that's what we all do. But inside, I'm like, what?
1: Whoa.
0: And I never heard from Ron again. And then fast forward 24 years later, I was on tour in San Antonio, a little city outside of San Antonio, and three women came and found one of my assistants and said, is there any way we could meet Lisa? Because we want to tell her the rest of the story if she remembers the Bible that she gave away on that plane. Of course, I remembered. And so we brought them backstage, and it was Ron's sister, a good family friend, and Ron's daughter. And they shared with me the rest of the story, that Ron wound up giving his heart to the Lord. And he wound up leading his entire family to Christ. And then the daughter pulled out the Bible and she'd brought it with her, the Bible that I thought I'd never see again. And she pulled it out and she said, you know, a few years ago, my dad passed away very suddenly. And the greatest treasure he left me was your Bible that you'd given him. And she opened it up. And I could see my handwriting all throughout the Bible. I could see Ron's handwriting from all those years, all throughout the Bible. And then when Ron passed away, I could then see his daughter's handwriting all through the Bible. And you know, that Bible story, it revisited my life at a time where I was really struggling. God, are you here? God, do you hear my prayers? Are you in control? And you know, God didn't have to do that. He didn't have to bring that Bible back 24 years later. Now, of course, I told the daughter she has to keep the Bible, but just the fact that I held it again and I heard the rest of the story, only God could do that. And it reminded me so powerfully, God really is in control. God really does care about us. God really is working behind the scenes in ways that we will never, ever know all the details of. And most importantly, it truly, truly is a fact that whatever we release into the hands of God is never truly gone. It is safe to surrender that which is outside of our control to the Lord and let the Lord do what only He can do. We need

0: to do our part, and then we have to leave the rest to God. We need to stop carrying weight that was never ours, that was never meant for us to carry.
1: Yeah. Wow.
0: Because it's really hard to enjoy your life when you're trying to control everything and everyone in your life.
1: Won't be joyful.
0: It will not be joyful. And so the choice is, it's not that we're going to get it right all the time, but the choice is to get it right now, while there is still time, to, instead of dreading your life, start enjoying your life.
1: Yeah.
0: And start surrendering to God that which is outside of your control.
1: Lisa, so good. So, so good. Thank you for being with us. This was powerful. And I hope for the listeners that this is striking a chord for you. If you're living there and you're trying to do the right thing for everybody, it may be time to assess that and look at obedience rather than living in fear and control. Lisa, again, thanks for being with us.
0: You're so welcome.
1: And if that's where you're at, get in touch with us. We have so much help for you here at Focus on the Family. 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
2: If you feel like a stereotype, when you're lost in the maze of this life, if you look in the mirror, wishing that the path was a little bit clearer, when your heart is beating fast, you fall in love, but the love just don't last. 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
0: We're not releasing them to a cliff to fall over. 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Absolutely not. But regardless, we can't control the outcome anyways. So why not take that step and release them into the arms of the Lord and let the Lord carry what was never yours to carry?
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